0: 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Our staff writer is Lucas Riley. Our illustrator is Megan Goff. And our sound designers and engineers are Jake Cook and Jesse Neiswanger. I'm Dina Tumble-Raston, and thanks for listening.
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5: Massive crowds are expected on Monday for the funeral procession of the late Iranian Supreme Leader Ali Khamenei. We'll be speaking to a journalist in Tehran.
4: Saudi Arabia's economy is still very much based on oil, but over the last 10 years, the country has invested much of their oil profits in diversifying

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3: You know, the show consistently chooses sensation over subtlety. Was this what you set out to depict, that change from the traditional polygamy in traditional African society to how it is being practiced now, Tuli?
4: A friend of mine, after watching the show just recently, 2 days ago, messaged me and said, Jonasi is not a polygamist. He is a perpetual cheat. And I said, you know, you can be both. Yes, polygamy exists traditionally the way it ought to be practiced. And like any system, like any institution, there are those who practice it as it's intended. And there are those who don't. Monogamy, if this was a story about a monogamist who was also a cheater, I don't believe people would be saying, this is not traditional monogamy, you can't call it this. Ours is not to say, this is what polygamy ought to be. Ours is to reflect a reality and tell that story. It's not a condemnation of polygamy. It's not a affirmation of polygamy. It's to say, here is this one man and the way that he did things.
3: And, you know, one of the criticisms has also been that it's a weak take on patriarchy and its enablers, and women are reduced to basically reacting to, you know, the next scandal of the main character. What do you say to that, Gugu?
5: Look, the critics must criticize. That's their job. Like, so I'm just like, keep talking and then call me when you've done something that we can also criticize. I can't satisfy everyone. We can't tell every single story and give every type of perspective in this one show. I think it's resonated with a lot of people. I think it's hit home and struck chords with a lot of people. And we are very proud of the product that we made at the end of the day.
3: Tuli.
4: At the end of the day, we're telling a story. It is kind of very explosive and very shocking. I think it still points to a lived reality.
3: A conversation there with the producers of The Polygamist on Netflix, Guguletu Zuma Nklube, Tuli Zuma, and the author of the book upon which this production is based, Sue Nyathi. 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
16: Hello, you're with Newsday on the BBC World Service with Anne Soy in Nairobi and Rob Young in London.
3: Tehran is expecting to see the largest crowds today for the funeral of Iran's late supreme leader Ayatollah Ali Khamenei.
16: Overnight in Ukraine, the capital Kyiv was hit by yet more Russian air attacks with 10 people killed. Ukraine, for its part, is continuing its attacks on infrastructure in Russian-occupied Crimea.
3: And we'll hear from Jos in central Nigeria, where in response to rising crime levels, women have formed vigilante groups to try and keep their communities safe.
17: We women are the ones who are affected in anything bad that happens. We are affected because our husbands are killed and our children are killed. At the end of the day, we remain childless and widows.
16: But first, a bulletin of the latest world news.
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3: And we saw it on our last trip here where we went to residential areas where even among residential towers there were gaping holes in the streets and whole buildings flattened and the buildings all around them with people from the street saying, why did they attack this target? Sometimes there are whispers that there may have been a security office in there. Someone very senior in the regime may have been living there with his family. But the houses adjacent to this target were also flattened, which meant that many suffered, many civilians suffered. So Iran's new leaders face a colossal task, not just to meet the basic daily everyday needs of their people, but also to contend with opposition from those who reject them entirely and those from within their own system who are pulling in different directions.
4: That was our chief international correspondent, Lise Doucette, there reporting from the Iranian capital, Tehran. And there'll be more from her throughout the day here on the BBC World Service. But that is it for this edition of Newsday from Anne in Nairobi and me and Paul in London. Thanks very much for listening. Have a good day.
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12: Hello and welcome to the History Hour with me, Max Pearson, the past brought to life by those who were there. This week, stories from the United States as it marks 250 years since declaring independence from Britain, including the final journey of Chief Long Wolf more than a century after his death.
13: It was beautiful. It was exciting. It didn't feel like a funeral. It felt more like a celebration.
12: The moment Hawaii became the 50th state in the Union.
14: Government structure and the political structure of the territory of Hawaii was very skewed to the oligarchs, essentially.
12: Also, the story of Rosa Parks, the importance of the Spanish language in the U.S., and a 1980s makeover for the Statue of Liberty.
15: America's most famous landmark, the Statue of Liberty, is celebrating her 100th birthday. And to mark her centenary, she's had a facelift costing millions of pounds.
12: First, today's news.
16: BBC News with Emily Thomas. Residents of the Ukrainian capital have experienced another night of deadly air attacks after Russia launched a wave of missiles and drones in the Kyiv region. At least 10 people have been killed and more than 40 injured. Sarah Rainsford is there.
17: It was another frightening night for people here in Kyiv as Russia launched cruise and ballistic missiles at the city. There were loud explosions and the boom of Ukraine's air defences in action. And once again, many residents sought shelter underground. The destruction this morning is widespread. Several apartment blocks have been hit, either directly or by falling debris from intercepted drones and missiles. There are dead and injured and people still trapped under the ruins of their homes.
16: Huge crowds are lining the streets of Tehran for the funeral procession of Iran's former supreme leader Ayatollah Ali Khamenei, killed on the first day of the U.S.-Israeli war with Iran. He's been lying in state in the Grand Musalla religious complex. Lise Doucette is reporting from Iran on condition none of her material is used on the BBC's Persian service. Restrictions applied to all international media there.

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5: Good morning. After waiting for a thunderstorm to pass, President Trump held what looked and sounded like a campaign rally on the National Mall. What did he say to mark the country's 250th birthday? It's Morning Edition from NPR News. More than 50,000 ultra-Orthodox Jews in Israel have gotten draft notices. Some say they would rather die than serve. I'm Steve Inskeep.
16: And I'm Michelle Martin. The Army is warning of a shortage of soldiers as Israel fights three wars. Also, an American vet explains the difference between bravery and courage and why he's been looking for courage in Washington. And Philip Glass's latest symphony sets Abraham Lincoln's speeches to music. It is Monday, July 6th. On this day in 1785, the Continental Congress took up the dollar as the nation's currency. News is next.
17: Live from NPR News in Washington, I'm Nora Rahm. Iran began the funeral procession for the Ayatollah Khomeini today. Iran's 86-year-old leader and four of his family members were killed in a U.S.-Israeli airstrike in February. NPR's Adil Al-Shalchi reports.
18: The caskets of Ayatollah Ali Khamenei and his four family members were placed in the back of a huge semi-trailer adorned with white paneling. Iranian state TV showed tight angles of crowds of people swarming the truck. A line of men held up red signs that read, hashtag kill Trump. Tens of thousands of people gathered in Tehran over the weekend to visit Khamenei's casket. High-ranking Iranian officials made rare public appearances to perform the ritual Islamic funeral prayers, including the head of the Islamic Revolutionary Guard Corps. Notably absent was Khamenei's fourth son and successor, Mujtaba. Many leaders in Iran stay in hiding to avoid assassination. Khamenei will be buried in his birthplace of Mashhad. Hadil Al-Shalchi, NPR News, Istanbul.
17: President Trump spoke this weekend with the president of FIFA, the world governing board for soccer. He spoke with Gianni Infantino about the red card and one-game suspension given to a player on the U.S. men's national soccer team last week. Then yesterday, FIFA announced the player will be able to play in tonight's match. NPR's Becky Sullivan has more.
19: U.S. striker Florin Balogun was shown the red card in last Wednesday's match against Bosnia-Herzegovina. The referee at first declined to call a foul of any kind, but a video official stepped in after reviewing the play in slow motion. Normally, a red card would mean a suspension in the following game. In the phone call with Infantino, Trump wanted to understand why the red card was given and why a suspension was necessary, according to an official with knowledge of the call who was granted anonymity to discuss a private conversation. The news of the call, coupled with FIFA's decision to allow Balogun to play, has ignited a huge response in the soccer world. Belgium's Football Federation said they were astonished by the decision and would pursue any path to recourse. Becky Sullivan, NPR News, Seattle.
17: France is in the midst of its third heat wave since the spring, and with summer barely underway. The 100-degree-plus heat has set off forest fires in the south. NPR's Eleanor Beardsley reports.
20: Fires raging in the Pyrénées-Orientales region have forced thousands of evacuations. The blazes have also pushed organizers to divert the third

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1: You're listening to Morning Edition on 89.3 WFPL. I'm Bill Burton. It's 6:42 this Monday morning. A major memory chip manufacturing company is set to debut on the stock market a bit later this week. We'll get a closer look at that South Korean company and its plans for a New York listing. That's part of Marketplace Morning Report coming at 6:51.
2: 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Jefferson Rising is creating new learning spaces and a downtown green quad. They're $1 million from the finish line. 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
3: The concept of environmental racism seems vague, but a nearly 15-year life expectancy gap between people in West Louisville and those in the East End is about as concrete as it gets. 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
1: Our Monday's going to be a warm one, but not as warm as last week at the very least. Upper 80s for a high today. It should be a mostly sunny day with a slight chance of showers or thunderstorms. Right now it's 76 in Louisville, and let's take a look at these headlines for our upcoming newscast. Violent crime in Louisville has been mostly declining since the spike during the pandemic. And hundreds of workers laid off across central Kentucky in recent months will soon have access to new job training and employment assistance. Those stories coming during our next newscast. That's on the way at 7:04 on 89.3 WFPL. 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
0: Good morning, I'm Steve Inskeep. An elephant seal walks into a bar. I don't know the rest of that joke, but an elephant seal in Tasmania keeps acting like he's had too much to drink. He's about the size of a small car, and he keeps hauling himself ashore. He picks fights with actual parked cars. He takes naps in the middle of the road. He destroyed traffic barriers, took down a fence, and also wrecked a sign that warned people about the seals. It's Morning Edition.
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1: 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The Appalachia Mid-South Newsroom recently wrapped up a month-long series all about signal species. These are animals, plants, or other organisms that offer clues about the changing world around us if you pay close enough attention. I'm talking with the deputy managing editor of the Appalachia Mid-South Newsroom, John Boyle, to discuss how the series came together with our partners in Kentucky, Tennessee, and West Virginia. Welcome, John.
5: Thanks for having me.
1: So tell me a little bit more about signal species.
5: Signal species are the wildlife around us that can give us deeper insight into our environment, specifically our role in ecosystems and how climate change is affecting them. When temperatures go up, when it rains more or less, when waterways become polluted, it can alter different habitats, and the animals that call those habitats home will react accordingly, and it's up to us to notice.
1: How did this series come to be?
5: It originated with Megan Jones, the digital editor for WPLN, our partners in Nashville. She proposed a video series about species like this, but it just seemed ripe for something bigger, given the resources that we have through the Appalachia Mid-South Newsroom. So we adapted that idea to include not only 5 videos, but 5 radio features and web posts with a bunch of visuals. We recruited reporters from Nashville, Knoxville, Louisville, Bowling Green, and Charleston, West Virginia to cover a variety of animals and plants.
1: What are some of the interesting changes you were able to dive into?
5: Well, our first feature from WPLN's Caroline Eggers took a look at how black bears are encountering people more frequently down in Tennessee. And this can be attributed to a number of reasons.
6: In mid-May, the Great Smoky Mountains National Park was in severe drought. Former longtime park ranger Greg Grieco says this exacerbates the scarcity of food in the spring.
7: This time of year, bears' diets are pretty much limited to salad and grubs.
6: That can push bears to search for food around people.
1: What are some of the examples of signal species folks in our area might see?
5: Kudzu was a big hit. Our video that included reporting from WUOT's Jackie Sieber got more than 500,000 views on Instagram alone. That's an invasive vine that you can find throughout the region.
8: The kudzu's lush beauty can be deceiving. Underneath the blanket of soft green leaves, native plants are fighting for survival.
9: Kudzu's kind of like the glamorous villain, I think, that everybody sees because it looks like a big monster, you know, and it's the vine that ate the South.
5: And another fun installment came from LPM's own Giselle Roden. She took a trip out to Bernheim Forest and Arboretum, who just a couple years ago found their first living nine-banded armadillo.
10: These armadillos are about the size of a large cat. They can't store enough fat in their little bodies to hibernate in the cold, so they're constantly on the move looking for warmer areas. They're largely found in hot spots like the Deep South, Mexico, and South America. But since 1970, average temperatures in Kentucky have increased by nearly 3 degrees.
1: We've talked about some of the larger animals and a vine that's seemingly everywhere. What about some of the signal species that might not be so obvious?
5: Well, it turns out Kentucky and Tennessee are home to some of the most biodiverse mussel populations in the world. WKU Public Radio's Hope Heffley spoke with experts about their population decline.
11: If more mollusks disappear, it would leave many other animals without a food source, and fish would also struggle to thrive in foggy, unfiltered water.
5: And the same goes for bats. Millions of them have died in recent decades from diseases like white nose syndrome and climate change. West Virginia Public Broadcasting's Eric Douglas reported a lot of the benefits bats provide are overlooked.
12: There was a study some years ago that estimated that insect pest control provided by bats was worth over $8 billion.
1: That's the Appalachian Mid-South Newsroom's Deputy Managing Editor John Boyle. John, thanks to you and the reporters that worked on this fascinating series.
5: Thank you for having me, Bill.
1: To learn more about the Signal Species series, you can visit lpm.org/signalspecies. 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Coming up on the program for us this morning, we'll spend a little time talking about how both parties use the 4th of July holiday to pitch their vision for the country. That's coming up at 7:07.
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1: Slight chance of showers and thunderstorms for us today. Otherwise, it should be a mostly sunny Monday, and we'll end up in the upper 80s for today's high. It's 76 in Louisville at 6:51. Good morning.
15: The rising star in chip making you may not have heard of.
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15: From Marketplace, I'm Sabri Benishore in New York. NVIDIA and Intel, you've heard of, maybe AMD and Broadcom too, but there's a lesser-known chipmaker that's riding the AI wave all the way into the NASDAQ, where it is about to start trading. That would be the Korean company SK Hynix. It makes specialized chips that are in very short supply right now, and that has sent the company's stock soaring on South Korea's exchange. Now traders in the U.S. will have easy access to the stock, too. Marketplace's Nova Sappho has more.
17: SK Hynix makes memory chips and is the dominant source of a particular kind of silicon called high-bandwidth memory, HBM chips. They're in everything AI-related. NVIDIA uses them in its chipsets. Other tech companies building data centers need them as well. The demand for these chips has been so great that it's led to an intensifying global shortage of memory chips, and chip makers are cashing in. SK Hynix's operating profit was up fivefold over 12 months, according to its latest earnings report. Its stock is up 250% so far this year. At one point last month, it even overtook Samsung as South Korea's most valuable listed company. While some analysts worry about how long the chip boom can last, SK Hynix is hoping to raise $28 billion from a U.S. stock sale to build more chip-making capacity back in Korea. It is scheduled to debut on the NASDAQ exchange on Friday. I'm Nova Sappho for Marketplace.
15: The World Cup has given a massive assist to prediction markets. The value of all the predictions on Kalshi hit $31 billion. That's a 70% increase over May. The World Cup reversed the fortunes of Polymarket. Its volumes had been declining but turned around in June and hit $11 billion, a record. With that, let's do the numbers. Dow, S&P, and NASDAQ futures are all up between 1 and 5-tenths percent, with Dow futures up just 19 points. The yield on the 10-year Treasury is 4.47%.
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15: This week, the leaders of NATO are meeting in Turkey for a summit. One of the biggest issues on the agenda, defense spending. The Trump administration and most U.S. administrations before it have long complained that Europe relies too heavily on the U.S. for its security, and they have pressed NATO allies to spend more on their own militaries. The Trump administration, though, has taken those complaints to a whole new level, to the point where the U.S. commitment to Europe's defense has been called into question. Some European countries have increased military spending and promised to strengthen their own defense capabilities, especially in areas that they had been leaning on the U.S. for. But how much has actually changed? Here to tell us more is Dr. Giuseppe Spatafora, a policy analyst at the EU Institute for Security Studies. Welcome.
18: Thank you, Sabri. It's a pleasure to be here.
15: So first off, when we talk about European defense spending, what are we talking about specifically?
18: So usually what is refers to is to the pledge that member states make or allies make of NATO to spend a portion of their GDP on defense. So, and this has been the discussion at least since 2014, when NATO member states, NATO allies agreed to spend 2% of their GDP on defense. So again, it's 2% to fund their own armed forces, not to fund NATO. And since last year, the pledges increased to 5%.
15: So, you know, pledges are one thing. Has Europe actually changed the amount or proportion it actually spends on defense?
18: Yes, I would say absolutely that. Europe as a whole has really increased its defense spending. Of course, there's been a lot of discussion of whether this is a result of the Trump administration's pressure, but I would say that this has been going on since much earlier, at least since the beginning of Russia's full-scale war of aggression against Ukraine. For example, I can tell you there's been a 45% increase in European defense spending between 2022 and 2025, which is from about 300 billion euros to 436 billion euros last year. And there's expectation that this year the growth would be even bigger.
15: How much of that defense spending increase do you think is from pressure from the U.S. versus, you know, the fact that Russia literally invaded a country on Europe's doorstep?
18: Look, it's a combination. In fact, I believe in the past, there's actually research that showed that more pressure from the United States, sort of naming and shaming allies, has not worked in increasing defense spending. More recently, we cannot really tell what is the effect because, as you said, there's been this war. One element is that in 2024, all countries reached the 2% commitment. And that was before Trump came back into power. But then with the pressure from the United States, you can say that this has further increased the urgency of having to spend more on their own defense simply because the American security protection was no longer guaranteed.
19: So that's Europe. If we zoom out, is the U.S. concretely withdrawing defense resources from Europe?
18: There were fears at the beginning that the United States would just immediately pull out a significant amount of forces from Europe. Now, that has not happened directly. And let's say that the withdrawal hasn't been that major and not that sudden. There was one from Romania last year, and then earlier this year from Germany. At the same time, there has been a withdrawal of certain capabilities. So not just troops, surveillance drones, some aerial capabilities, one-third of F-16 and F-15 fighter jets will probably be removed. And the point of this is that it wasn't a major withdrawal, but it was partial and without end. The point is that Europeans cannot see when it's over.
19: Dr. Giuseppe Spatafora is a policy analyst at the EU Institute for Security Studies. Thank you so much.
18: Thank you. My pleasure.
15: In New York, I'm Sabri Benishore with the Marketplace Morning Report. 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
1: Colleges and universities will soon have to pass a new federal test proving their students are getting a return on their investment. 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
2: 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I mean, high school earnings is not a exceedingly high metric for a program to meet.
1: 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I'm Juana Summers. 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
3: 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In Somalia, U.S. airstrikes are increasing, civilians are dying, and almost nobody in Washington is talking about it. We will, though. 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
4: Live from NPR News in Washington, I'm Nora Rahm. Rescue crews are searching through rubble in Kyiv after Russian missile and drone attacks overnight throughout Ukraine. Officials now say at least 18 people have died, most in the capital. President Volodymyr Zelensky says Ukraine needs more Patriot interceptor missiles. He's expected to press that issue at a NATO summit, which begins in Turkey this week. President Trump leaves for Ankara later today and is expected to meet with Zelensky. An activist group says a far-right Israeli minister has canceled a trip to the United States over concerns he could be prosecuted there. NPR's Mamily Fang reports.
5: Israel's National Security Minister Itamar Ben-Gvir canceled a trip earlier last month to the U.S., but he had been planning another trip to New York City to attend a U.N. conference this July. That's according to Israel's Haaretz newspaper, citing sources. But then a Belgium-registered group, the Hind Rajab Foundation, submitted a complaint to the U.S. Department of Justice and urged New York City to prosecute the Israeli security minister. Ben-Gvir has ramped up arrests of Palestinians, and he's encouraged more illegal settlements in the Israeli-occupied West Bank, actions which his foundation said had affected Palestinians with New York residents. Ben-Gvir's office said the minister is not planning to attend the U.N. conference. He's already banned from entering France and Ireland. Emily Fang, NPR News, Tel Aviv.
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3: Live from 89.3 WFPL News in Louisville, I'm Bill Burton. The deadline to give feedback on Louisville's proposed data center regulations is approaching. The city is collecting opinions from residents before moving forward with rules that would cover everything from the size and location of data centers to how they can use water. Many local residents say they're concerned about the environmental and financial impacts of these facilities, but city leaders are trying to find ways to regulate them without banning them altogether. The proposed regulations and an online feedback form are available at Louisville Metro Government's website. The form will close Friday at midnight. A new workforce training program is working to retrain and educate nearly 300 employees recently laid off from companies around the Commonwealth. Kevin Willis has more.
6: The Lincoln Trail Workforce Development Board has received a three-year National Dislocated Worker Grant to help those displaced by layoffs at the Blue Oval SK Battery Park in Glendale, Akebono and Moverette in Elizabethtown, and Kentucky Cooperage in Lebanon. The program will provide individualized career counseling, job placement assistance, and retraining, with an emphasis on helping participants return to work as quickly as possible. Training opportunities will focus on high-demand industries, including advanced manufacturing, transportation and logistics, healthcare, and information technology. Officials say the grant will also help cover employment-related expenses, such as tools, certifications, and work clothing, while connecting participants with employers who are looking to hire across the Lincoln Trail region. I'm Kevin Millis in Bowling Green.
3: 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The Appalachia Mid-South Newsroom recently wrapped up a month-long series all about signal species, and I'll talk about it with the newsroom's deputy managing editor, John Boyle. That's coming up at 8:45.
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3: Into the upper 80s for a high today under mostly sunny skies, but we do have a slight chance of showers and thunderstorms. That the chance of rain will linger into Tuesday as well, but otherwise, again, mostly sunny with upper 80s as the expected high. And it's 77 in Louisville at 834.
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8: It's Morning Edition from NPR News. I'm Steve Inskeep.
9: And I'm Michelle Martin. Good morning. The U.S. faces its toughest World Cup matchup tonight, Belgium. The winner goes to the quarterfinals. The match is still hours away, but controversy off the pitch has already kicked off.
8: It's the news that President Trump spoke directly to FIFA's president about a red card given to an American player.
9: NPR sports correspondent Becky Sullivan is in Seattle for today's game and is with us now to tell us about this whole thing. So, Becky, fill us in on this whole thing.
10: Yeah, Michelle, this is a wild one. I mean, so this all started last week when the U.S. striker Falarn Balogun was shown a red card in the Americans game against Bosnia-Herzegovina. Of course, a red card automatically comes with a one-game suspension in the following game. That's supposed to be today. But now we've learned that after that game last week, President Trump called FIFA President Gianni Infantino directly to ask about the red card, to ask why the suspension was necessary. That's according to an official with knowledge of the conversation who spoke to NPR on condition of anonymity to discuss this private conversation. Then yesterday, a FIFA disciplinary committee made this very bare bones announcement saying that they were going to suspend Balogun's suspension by a year, basically allowing him to play against Belgium. So the fact of this phone call, coupled with FIFA's highly unusual decision to allow Balogun to play, has the soccer world just totally up in arms.
9: You say it's highly unusual. Like, what did FIFA say about why they're letting Balogun play?
10: I mean, I think that's the thing. They said very little about why they are making this decision, which is adding to the controversy, I think, especially because this was just a challenging red card from the very start. It wasn't a clear, obvious foul. The contact looked very much unintentional. And in fact, the referee on the field didn't even give a foul initially. The red card came only after a video replay review of the play in slow motion. There's questions about whether slow-mo review was even appropriate on that kind of play. And then also similar contact between players in other games in this tournament have gone unpunished. And yet this got a red card. And so, you know, clearly there's questions, but FIFA has not been transparent about answering them. This whole process by which they have reached this result, I think, raises a lot of questions.
9: What's the U.S. team saying about this?
10: You know, they said in a statement that they are pleased about the decision. The players themselves found out on the team bus yesterday morning, actually, as they were on their way to training. They arrived right before talking to the media, and so these guys came out and just immediately gave us their fresh reactions. And so here's star winger Christian Pulisic reacting to the news.
11: Yeah, it was extremely harsh. So if you want to call it justice, you want to call it whatever. I mean, we were prepared to play without him. We've been granted this now opportunity to have him, which is great for us. And I'm mostly just happy for him, seeing that smile on his face. He deserves to be playing in this game.
10: And coach Mauricio Pochettino said he thought that FIFA had made the fair decision because he thought it should have never been a red card at all.
9: Okay, what about other teams? Are other teams commenting on this?
10: Yeah, I mean, well, certainly the Belgian Football Federation is against it. They said in a statement that they were astonished by the decision. They said they were going to pursue all potential avenues for recourse. You know, in a press conference and just the routine pregame press conference, the Belgian coach, Rudy Garcia, said that he felt like April Fool's Day and said that, you know, with its pursuit of recourse, that the Belgian Football Federation wasn't just defending the national team, but that they were defending all of football, the integrity, the ethics of the game. Some coaches of other teams that played on Sunday were asked about this whole situation, and they had strong words. And one of the things that they asked was, you know, what happens with the next red card? What happens with the next yellow card? What happens then? Are those going to be reviewed a similar way? Mm-hmm. You know, Norway's coach just said this was a bad decision that's going to hurt the World Cup.
9: That's NPR's Becky Sullivan. Becky, thank you.
10: You're welcome.
8: Colorado wildfires have forced thousands of people to evacuate and others to worry about their homes. Colorado Public Radio's Sam Brash has the latest on this. Sam, good morning.
12: Good morning, Steve.
8: What's the situation?
12: So we have about half a dozen major fires burning statewide. A couple of them we're watching really closely. One is the Aspen Acres fire. It's a really destructive blaze outside the city of Pueblo. And then another smaller one high in the mountains has caused some new evacuations yesterday.
8: Okay, let's start with the big fire, the one I think you called the Aspen Acres fire. How big is big?
12: Right. The last briefing we got has it close to 90,000 acres. That would make it the seventh largest fire in Colorado history. It only started a week ago, and on that day it started, we saw wind gusts close to 100 miles per hour that caused the fire to make this terrifying run down the mountains towards Pueblo. Several small towns have been fully evacuated. Firefighters have contained 14% of the fire's perimeter, but it's still growing in other places. We saw that last night, and authorities have been expanding the evacuation area to try to stay ahead of the fire.
8: Wow, when you're talking about 90,000 acres, I don't even want to do the math. That's many, many square miles.
12: It is.
8: A lot of people potentially affected. What are you hearing from people?
12: People were really shocked by how fast this fire spread, and many don't know if their homes or whole neighborhoods are still standing. We know several thousand people have been evacuated, and the community in southern Colorado has really pulled together to support the evacuees. One example was a quick 4th of July festival outside an evacuation center in Pueblo. Melinda Bryan from Florence volunteered to bake some sweets and try to give kids just a sense of normalcy.
13: If I was displaced, I would hope someone would think of me and would want to bring out cake, cookies, or whatever they could.
8: You know, honestly, food makes everything a little bit better, so good for her. But you mentioned there's a second fire, a smaller one. What's happening there?
12: Yeah, this is the Willow Fire burning right next to Leadville, a historic silver mining community with about 2,600 people. Emergency managers there haven't had to evacuate the entire community yet, but that's a real possibility, especially if wind conditions shift.
8: Any rain in the forecast?
12: We do have some rain in the forecast, but thunderstorms cut both ways. Rain is great, but also storms can feed fires with erratic winds. Obviously, lightning can start more fires. There's some early signs we could get some monsoon moisture in mid-July, and that'd be critical because with so little snow last winter, any dry stretch just sets the stage for more fires, and resources are already thin.
8: Sam, before I let you go, I want to ask you about three wildland firefighters who died on duty a week ago. How are they being remembered?
12: Yeah, these firefighters died June 27th fighting another fire near the Utah border. All three of them worked for federal firefighting agencies. It included two women, 27-year-old Sydney Watson from Warrior, Alabama, 38-year-old Emily Barker from Clinton Township, Michigan, and one man, 27-year-old Nick Hutcherson from Glendale, Arizona. They died in a burnover where a sudden change in conditions closes off any escape routes, and they were remembered in a service in Grand Junction near the blaze they were fighting. Luckily, that fire is now completely or nearly completely contained.
8: Sam Brash of Colorado Public Radio, thanks so much.
12: Thank you.
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3: 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I'm Bill Burton. It's 8:42. NATO leaders are set to gather in Turkey this week for their annual summit. We're going to hear more about how NATO members plan to address defense spending amid pressures from the Trump administration. That's a part of Marketplace Morning Report at 8:51.
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8: Good morning, I'm Steve Inskeep. An elephant seal walks into a bar. I don't know the rest of that joke, but an elephant seal in Tasmania keeps acting like he's had too much to drink. He's about the size of a small car, and he keeps hauling himself ashore. He picks fights with actual parked cars. He takes naps in the middle of the road. He destroyed traffic barriers, took down a fence, and also wrecked a sign that warned people about the seals. It's Morning Edition.
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3: 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The Appalachia Mid-South Newsroom recently wrapped up a month-long series all about signal species. They're animals, plants, or other organisms that offer us clues about the changing world around us, and that's if you pay close enough attention. I sat down with Deputy Managing Editor John Boyle to discuss how the series came together with our partners in Kentucky, Tennessee, and West Virginia. Welcome, John.
15: Thanks for having me.
3: So tell me a little bit more about signal species.
15: Signal species are the wildlife around us that can give us deeper insight into our environment, specifically our role in ecosystems and how climate change is affecting them. When temperatures go up, when it rains more or less, when waterways become polluted, it can alter different habitats, and the animals that call those habitats home will react accordingly, and it's up to us to notice.
3: How did this series come to be?
15: It originated with Megan Jones, the digital editor for WPLN, our partners in Nashville. She proposed a video series about species like this, but it just seemed ripe for something bigger, given the resources that we have through the Appalachia Mid-South Newsroom. So we adapted that idea to include not only five videos, but five radio features and web posts with a bunch of visuals. We recruited reporters from Nashville, Knoxville, Louisville, Bowling Green, and Charleston, West Virginia to cover a variety of animals and plants.
3: What are some of the interesting changes you were able to dive into?
15: Well, our first feature from WPLN's Caroline Eggers took a look at how black bears are encountering people more frequently down in Tennessee. And this can be attributed to a number of reasons.
16: In mid-May, the Great Smoky Mountains National Park was in severe drought. Former longtime park ranger Greg Grieco says this exacerbates the scarcity of food in the spring.
17: This time of year, bears' diets are pretty much limited to salad and grubs.
16: That can push bears to search for food around people.
3: What are some of the examples of signal species folks in our area might see?
15: Kudzu was a big hit. Our video that included reporting from WUOT's Jackie Sieber got more than 500,000 views on Instagram alone. That's an invasive vine that you can find throughout the region.
18: The kudzu's lush beauty can be deceiving. Underneath the blanket of soft green leaves, native plants are fighting for survival.
19: Kudzu's kind of like the glamorous villain, I think, that everybody sees because it looks like a big monster, you know, and it's the vine that ate the South.
15: And another fun installment came from LPM's own Giselle Roden. She took a trip out to Bernheim Forest and Arboretum, who just a couple years ago found their first living nine-banded armadillo.
20: These armadillos are about the size of a large cat. They can't store enough fat in their little bodies to hibernate in the cold, so they're constantly on the move looking for warmer areas. They're largely found in hot spots like the Deep South, Mexico, and South America. But since 1970, average temperatures in Kentucky have increased by nearly 3 degrees.
3: We've talked about some of the larger animals and a vine that's seemingly everywhere. What about some of the signal species that might not be so obvious?
15: Well, it turns out Kentucky and Tennessee are home to some of the most biodiverse mussel populations in the world. WKU Public Radio's Hope Heffley spoke with experts about their population decline.
21: If more mollusks disappear, it would leave many other animals without a food source, and fish would also struggle to thrive in foggy, unfiltered water.
15: And the same goes for bats. Millions of them have died in recent decades from diseases like white nose syndrome and climate change. West Virginia Public Broadcasting's Eric Douglas reported a lot of the benefits bats provide are overlooked.
22: There was a study some years ago that estimated that insect pest control provided by bats was worth over $8 billion.
3: That's the Appalachian Mid-South Newsroom's Deputy Managing Editor John Boyle. John, thanks to you and the reporters that worked on this fascinating series.
15: Thank you for having me, Bill.
3: To learn more about the Signal Species series, you can visit lpm.org/signalspecies. It's Morning Edition on 89.3 WFPL. At least 14 people have been killed in Russian strikes on Kyiv. Ukraine says it doesn't have enough missile interceptors. That's our story coming during NewsHour starting this morning at 9.
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3: Mostly sunny, mid-80s for us today, and it's 77 in Louisville at 8:51.
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26: From Marketplace, I'm Sabri Benishore, in for Kimberly Adams. NVIDIA and Intel, you've heard of. Maybe AMD and Broadcom, too. But there's a lesser-known chipmaker that's riding the AI wave all the way into the NASDAQ, where it's about to start trading. That would be the Korean company SK Hynix. It makes specialized chips that are in very short supply right now, and that has sent the company's stock soaring on South Korea's exchange. Now, traders in the U.S. will have easy access to the stock, too. Marketplace's Nova Sappho has more.
28: SK Hynix makes memory chips and is the dominant source of a particular kind of silicon called high-bandwidth memory, HBM chips. They're in everything AI-related. NVIDIA uses them in its chipsets. Other tech companies building data centers need them as well. The demand for these chips has been so great that it's led to an intensifying global shortage of memory chips, and chip makers are cashing in. SK Hynix's operating profit was up fivefold over 12 months, according to its latest earnings report. Its stock is up 250% so far this year. At one point last month, it even overtook Samsung as South Korea's most valuable listed company. While some analysts worry about how long the chip boom can last, SK Hynix is hoping to raise $28 billion from a U.S. stock sale to build more chip-making capacity back in Korea. It is scheduled to debut on the Nasdaq exchange on Friday. I'm Novosofo for Marketplace.
0: The World Cup has given a massive assist to prediction markets. The value of all the predictions on Kalshi hit $31 billion in June, a 70% increase over May. The World Cup reversed the fortunes of Polymarket. Its volume had been declining, but turned around in June and hit $11 billion. That's a record. All right, let's do the numbers. Dow futures are down 36 points. That's less than a tenth of a percent. S&P futures are up 0.4%. NASDAQ futures are up 1.2%. The yield on the 10-year treasury is 4.47%.
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0: This week, the leaders of NATO are meeting in Turkey for a summit. And one of the big issues on the agenda is defense spending. The Trump administration and most U.S. administrations before it have long complained that Europe relies too heavily on the U.S. for its security. And they've pressed NATO allies to spend more on their own militaries. The Trump administration, though, has taken those complaints to a whole new level, to the point where the U.S. commitment to Europe's defense has been called into question. Some European countries have increased military spending and promised to strengthen their own defense capabilities. But how much has actually changed? Here to tell us more is Dr. Giuseppe Spatafora, a policy analyst at the EU Institute for Security Studies. Welcome.
2: Thank you, Sabri. It's a pleasure to be here.
0: So first off, when we talk about European defense spending, what are we talking about specifically?
2: So usually what is refers to is to the pledge that member states make or allies make of NATO to spend a portion of their GDP on defense. So, and this has been the discussion at least since 2014, when NATO member states, NATO allies agreed to spend 2% of their GDP on defense. So again, it's 2% to fund their own armed forces, not to fund NATO. And since last year, the pledges increased to 5%.
0: So, you know, pledges are one thing. Has Europe actually changed the amount or proportion it actually spends on defense?
2: Yes, I would say absolutely that. Europe as a whole has really increased its defense spending. Of course, there's been a lot of discussion of whether this is a result of the Trump administration's pressure, but I would say that this has been going on since much earlier, at least since the beginning of Russia's full-scale war of aggression against Ukraine. For example, I can tell you there's been a 45% increase in European defense spending between 2022 and 2025, which is from about 300 billion euros to 436 billion euros last year. And there's expectation that this year the growth would be even bigger.
0: How much of that defense spending increase do you think is from pressure from the U.S. versus, you know, the fact that Russia literally invaded a country on Europe's doorstep?
2: Look, it's a combination. In fact, I believe in the past, there's actually research that showed that more pressure from the United States, sort of naming and shaming allies, has not worked in increasing defense spending. More recently, we cannot really tell what is the effect because, as you said, there's been this war. One element is that in 2024, all countries reached the 2% commitment, and that was before Trump came back into power. But then with the pressure from the United States, you can say that this has further increased the urgency of having to spend more on their own defense simply because the American security protection was no longer guaranteed.
0: So that's Europe. If we zoom out, is the U.S. concretely withdrawing defense resources from Europe?
2: There were fears at the beginning that the United States would just immediately pull out a significant amount of forces from Europe. Now, that has not happened directly. And let's say that the withdrawal hasn't been that major and not that sudden. There was one from Romania last year, and then earlier this year from Germany. At the same time, there has been a withdrawal of certain capabilities. So not just troops, surveillance drones, some aerial capabilities, one third of F-16 and F-15 fighter jets will probably be removed. And the point of this is that it wasn't a major withdrawal, but it was partial and without end. Mm. The point is that Europeans cannot see when it's over.
0: Dr. Giuseppe Spatafora is a policy analyst at the EU Institute for Security Studies. Thank you so much.
2: Thank you. My pleasure.
0: In New York, I'm Sabri Benishour with the Marketplace Morning Report. 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
3: 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Our local news is coming up in just 5 minutes this morning. I'm Bill Burton. We're going to have the latest from Iran on the Ayatollah's funeral. That's during News Hour, and that's on the way next.
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3: Slight chance of showers and thunderstorms for us today. Otherwise, our Monday should be mostly sunny and we'll end up in the upper 80s for our high. Right now, it's 77 in Louisville.
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10: Welcome to NewsHour from the BBC World Service. I'm Regina Vaidyanathan. More than 17 people are killed in Russian ballistic missiles.

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3: Ukraine's Air Force says a serious shortage of interceptor missiles meant that none of the 23 ballistic missiles Russia launched at Kyiv overnight were shot down. At least 17 people were killed in and around the capital. The mayor of Kyiv, Vitaly Klitschko, spoke about these latest attacks.
4: Regarding Putin's claims that the targets were military facilities, what we see instead is the destruction of residential buildings and apartment blocks in our city. Among the dead and injured are women, children, and elderly people. There is no other word for this than genocide. We are seeing widespread destruction, and we cannot rule out that more victims may still be trapped beneath the rubble.
3: At least 25 people have been killed and more than 100 injured in 2 days of prison riots in western Sri Lanka. They were sparked by a clash in Negombo prison, reportedly over an inmate informing on a drug trafficking operation. The clash on Sunday left two dead and dozens injured. The governing body of European football has expressed disbelief at FIFA's decision to lift a one-match ban on Folarin Balogun, America's top scorer at the World Cup, after a phone call from President Trump. The European Union's Commissioner for Sport and Culture called the move incomprehensible. Here's Jane Dougal.
5: The American striker Folarin Balogun was sent off on Wednesday for a challenge on a Bosnia-Herzegovina player and given a one-match ban. However, the BBC's US media partner CBS News has confirmed that Balogun has been reinstated after US President Donald Trump called FIFA President Gianni Infantino to discuss the suspension. On Sunday, President Trump thanked FIFA for reversing a great injustice. UEFA, football's European governing body, has said the decision crossed a red line and that the integrity of the game was at stake.
3: Israeli police have suspended a border police officer and opened an investigation after security footage emerged of the officer throwing a stun grenade into a Palestinian car in East Jerusalem. It's reported the driver and passengers were unharmed. Caroline Davis has the details from Jerusalem.
6: The video from a security camera shows the armed officer approaching the car, shouting at those inside. After a brief exchange, he throws a stun grenade through the open car door, then forces it closed as the driver tries to push to escape. There's a flash, an explosion and smoke. The two passengers escape from the other side before the officer points his gun and appears to fire as they duck for cover. Israel's police told Israeli media that the video showed an officer acting in a manner that is inconsistent with procedures and that the incident had been transferred to the Department of Internal Police Investigations.
3: World News from the BBC.
7: Live from 89.3 WFPL News in Louisville, I'm Bill Burton. Governor Andy Beshear is weighing in as Democratic Socialist candidates around the nation ride a wave of momentum in primaries from New York to Colorado. As chairman of the Democratic Governors Association, Beshear says he thinks there's room in the party for candidates of all types.
8: The Democratic base isn't necessarily moving one direction or another. They're just desperate for help. And I think that's the same as the Republican base and others. They're looking for somebody that'll help address a system that feels rigged. And that's because they're working hard, they're playing by the rules, but they're not getting ahead.
7: Three candidates backed by New York City's Democratic Socialist mayor recently won their party's primary races for U.S. House seats. Since then, Pennsylvania Democrats picked a Democratic Socialist as the party's candidate for a congressional seat. And a Democratic Socialist is slated to be the next mayor of Washington, D.C. Louisville and southern Indiana's labor force has been shrinking recently. Expected population growth over the next few decades could reverse that trend. Kentuckiana Works Executive Director Michael Gritton says a recent report from the Kentucky State Data Center shows where regional population growth is headed.
9: The demographic changes that are going to take place in our region over the next 30 years, all of the population growth is expected to be from non-white people here, which means we've got to make sure Black and Hispanic young people and young adults get plugged into the economy.
7: Gritton says that can be accomplished in part through Kentuckiana Works Summer Works Program and working with Jefferson County Public Schools. 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

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Ticket information for the Strokes with Thundercat and Hamilton Lighthouser in Cincinnati at riverbend.org.

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Their team approach addresses the physical, mental, and spiritual needs of those with serious illness. 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

0: Colleges and universities will soon have to pass a new federal test proving their students are getting a return on their investment. If they fail, they could lose access to federal student loans.
1: I mean, this is really a very low floor, right? I mean, high school earnings is not a exceedingly high metric for a program to meet.
0: But more than 800,000 students attend a program that would likely fail this test. I'm Juana Summers. 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
1: I'm Robin Young. 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Her reaction?
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0: Colleges and universities will soon have to pass a new federal test proving their students are getting a return on their investment. If they fail, they could lose access to federal student loans.
1: I mean, this is really a very low floor, right? I mean, high school earnings is not a exceedingly high metric for a program to meet.
0: But more than 800,000 students attend a program that would likely fail this test. I'm Juana Summers. 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
3: But my friends who are children of immigrants, you know, like, what does this mean for me, you know, when they hadn't thought about it before? Because I've never thought of myself as anything but a U.S. citizen.
4: While the topic of immigration will likely continue within national politics, Montalvo Gesser says the recent ruling offers renewed reassurance to many people born in the U.S. to immigrant families. A new workforce training program is working to retrain and educate nearly 300 employees recently laid off from companies around the Commonwealth. Kevin Willis with member station WKYU has more.
5: The Lincoln Trail Workforce Development Board has received a three-year National Dislocated Worker Grant to help those displaced by layoffs at the Blue Oval SK Battery Park in Glendale, Akebono and Moverette in Elizabethtown, and Kentucky Cooperage in Lebanon. The program will provide individualized career counseling, job placement assistance, and retraining, with an emphasis on helping participants return to work as quickly as possible. Training opportunities will focus on high-demand industries, including advanced manufacturing, transportation and logistics, healthcare, and information technology. Officials say the grant will also help cover employment-related expenses such as tools, certifications, and work clothing, while connecting participants with employers who are looking to hire across the Lincoln Trail region. I'm Kevin Millis in Bowling Green.
4: That's a wrap-up of statewide news at this hour. I'm Rip Reinhart in Louisville. This is Kentucky Public Radio.
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8: If you need a quick divorce, your lawyer might suggest a trip to Nevada. But if what you want is to adopt a baby without waiting years, the go-to state is Utah, as long as you come with money. From KERA in Dallas, this is Think. I'm Chris Boyd. In most of the country, there are many more prospective parents than infants who need families. Of course, it is morally wrong, and of course, it is illegal to buy and sell babies anywhere. But as my guest has learned, the market mismatch may create an incentive for adoption agencies to move pregnant women away from their communities to deliver and hike fees beyond covering expenses, knowing would-be parents will pay almost anything to complete their families. And with a patchwork of state laws around the country, Utah stands out as among the least regulated places for these adoptions to happen. The new Frontline documentary by author and producer Gabrielle Glazer is called Baby Brokers. Gabrielle, welcome to Think.
9: Hi, thank you so much for having me.
8: I have to say, it seems so strange to even talk about adoption as an industry, but there is a great deal of money changing hands surrounding the placement of infants with new parents, isn't there?
9: There really is, and I think it's something that's very difficult for people to try to get their minds around. It would never be, people don't think of how they build their families, if they build their families through adoption, as having it be a marketplace. That's a really painful truth to even utter, but unfortunately, in many places, it is.
8: Why are there so many more families looking to adopt babies than there are babies who need to be adopted?
9: Well, there's a long history to that, and I'll try to be brief. Basically, by the time the 1970s rolled around, we had social forces, contraception, the ability to get an abortion, divorce, single motherhood was far more accepted than it had been in previous decades. And the rate of babies who were placed for adoption began to fall dramatically because of those reasons. American couples started to go overseas, but after about 40 years, corruption scandals really shut down those pipelines. But the demand for babies, for people who were not able to, there are many reasons that people want to build their family.

0: Southwick just wanted to learn how to landscape her backyard. 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
0: I'm Rima Jerez, how to turn your love for plants into a business. 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
3: Watts of electricity by the beginning of 2028. Main Street in Louisville will soon run two ways. The, quote, Main Remade project begins in earnest next week. It will establish permanent striping on both sides of the street. All intersections in the corridor will have all-way stop signs during the work, except for Main Street at 2nd Street and Market Street at 2nd. Those two intersections will still have functioning stoplights. Once complete, Main Street will run two-way traffic from Wenzel to 2nd Street. The work will also include a protected bike lane, new traffic signals, and dedicated turn lanes. It's estimated to be finished by late July. This is 89.3 WFPL News.
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3: 50% chance for showers and thunderstorms where you are this afternoon. 30% chance for rain tonight. 40% chance for rain tomorrow. High tomorrow around 87 degrees. 75 degrees at Muhammad Ali International Airport at the moment. 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
5: 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I'm Scott Detrow.
6: And I'm Mary Louise Kelly. The FIFA World Cup was supposed to be a celebration here in the U.S., a showcase of world-class soccer and a showcase of the country to tourists from around the globe. Now, though, there is a cloud of controversy over what should have been the most exciting and important game for the U.S. men's national team in a quarter century. That game is still kicking off tonight. NPR sports correspondent Becky Sullivan is still in Seattle for it, and she's on the line now. Hey, Becky.
7: Hey, Mary Louise.
6: Okay, so the stakes here, President Trump has weighed in, Secretary of State Marco Rubio has weighed in, senators are weighing in. Just explain what exactly is happening.
7: Yeah, you know, this is all about a red card that was given to this player on the U.S. team, striker Filarin Balogun, last week during the team's last game that was against Bosnia-Herzegovina. And with that red card usually comes an automatic one-game suspension in the next game for that player that would have normally caused Balogun to miss today's game against Belgium. The stakes, of course, are huge, as you were saying. This is the round of 16. It's the World Cup. And I think to players on the U.S. team and to many American fans, and certainly to these officials that you've just named, the red card felt unfair. It felt extreme. The contact between Balogun and this other player was not intentional, like you sometimes often see with many red cards, but still, a red card, Mary Louise, is a normal part of soccer, and what has followed is not. So first, there was FIFA's highly unusual decision to allow Balogun to play in today's game. Then the news of President Trump's phone call to FIFA President Gianni Infantino to request that FIFA review this play. Now you have Rubio. This one was a joke, but Rubio saying he might raise it at a NATO meeting tomorrow.
6: Oh, wow.
7: All of this is extraordinary.
6: It is indeed extraordinary. Okay, so President Trump is not denying that he made this call to the head of FIFA. He said outright today at the White House. Yeah, I called him.
8: Yes, I asked for a review by FIFA. I spoke to a man who's highly respected, and by the way, whose level of respect has gone up tenfold. And he was good before this started, but, you know, he really pushed it in this country. I'm the one that got them to do it.
6: Becky, President Trump also called the red card and the suspension, and I quote, very unfair. I mean, as you sat there listening, what did you make of that?
7: I mean, you know, I already used this word extraordinary, but truly it is genuinely wild. And I think it's hard to know exactly what Trump is taking credit for here. Obviously, the president has a long track record of taking credit for things that he feels good about. But either way, these comments are an obvious problem for FIFA. Their regulations are quite clear that member associations and football confederations are supposed to avoid any form of political interference. And so after Trump made these comments today, Infantino put out his own statement. He acknowledged that the phone call with Trump had taken place, but he said that he had explained to the president on the call that FIFA's independent legal process was doing its own thing, essentially, that this any review of Balogun's call would be decided in due course. And he underscored that FIFA's judicial bodies are independent and operate autonomously. And I'll say, too, that U.S. soccer officials that I have spoken to also sort of underlined that they were following FIFA's typical process to raise questions and challenges.

0: It's All Things Considered from NPR News. I'm Scott Detrow.
1: And I'm Mary Louise Kelly. Doctors in Venezuela were already struggling before last month.
2: Even prior to the earthquake, there was massive shortages, up to 37% of essential medicine.
0: Now they're racing to help thousands of people suddenly sleeping in tents with no running water.
1: That's ahead. 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
3: Live from NPR News in Washington, I'm Janine Herbst. In men's World Cup soccer, FIFA dismissed an appeal from Belgium over the decision of the governing body yesterday to rescind the ban on U.S. striker Florian Balogun from playing in today's game. That has European leaders attacking the decision and the integrity of FIFA. But President Trump today says all he did was call FIFA's president.
4: All I did was ask for a review. I didn't say you have to do this. This man is a smart, tough man, Gianni Infantino. He's a smart, tough man, and his stock has gone through the roof because what the job he's done has been great.
3: And after the call, Balogun was cleared to play against Belgium later today in Seattle. He was issued a red card in the U.S. match versus Bosnia-Herzegovina last week, resulting in a suspension for the Belgium contest. Israel's government says it won't comply with an order from the country's highest court, sparking widespread criticism just months before national elections. The government says the court doesn't have the authority in the case. Critics, though, say the government is disregarding democratic norms. NPR's Carrie Kahn has more.
5: Israel's president called the government's disregard for the court's order a, quote, red line that must not be crossed, one that is harming the very core of national unity, he said. One opposition lawmaker accused Prime Minister Benjamin Netanyahu of, quote, declaring war on democratic Israel. The case at the heart of the potential constitutional crisis involves an Israeli agency overseeing broadcast TV and radio. Nearly all its regulators stepped down under pressure from the government. The High Court said the regulatory agency could still operate despite the mass resignations. The government informed the court Sunday it would not follow the order. Carrie Kahn, NPR News, Tel Aviv.
3: Wall Street higher by the closing bell. The Dow up 155 points to a record 53,055. The Nasdaq up 288. 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
6: Live from 89.3 WFPL News in Louisville, I'm Rip Reinhart. Some Louisville residents may have gotten the wrong ballot when they went to vote in the May primary. An LPM News investigation found 1,800 households were assigned to the wrong voting precinct. Reporters found several cases where residents weren't able to vote for their Metro Council or State House representative. City Politics and Government reporter Roberto Rodan says the investigation started with one resident speaking about her experience at the ballot box.
7: Sort of didn't make sense that this issue would just be limited to Wilder Park and nowhere else. So that's when we decided to do even more digging and see if this was a countywide issue.
6: The Jefferson County Clerk's Office says this issue dates back to 2022, meaning it may have impacted voters in seven election cycles. The office is promising a full house-by-house audit to fix any precinct misassignments. Kentucky Governor Andy Beshear is weighing in as Democratic Socialist candidates around the nation ride a wave of momentum in primaries from New York to Colorado. As chairman of the Democratic Governors Association, Beshear says he thinks there's room in the party for candidates of all types.
8: The Democratic base isn't necessarily moving one direction or another. They're just desperate for help, and I think that's the same as the Republican base and others. They're looking for somebody that'll help address a system that feels rigged, and that's because they're working hard, they're playing by the rules, but they're not getting ahead.
6: Three candidates backed by New York City's Democratic Socialist mayor recently won their party's primary races for U.S. House seats. Since then, Pennsylvania Democrats picked up a Democratic Socialist as the party's candidate for a congressional seat, and a Democratic Socialist is slated to be the next mayor of Washington, D.C. And last week, in the Colorado Democratic primary, a member of the movement defeated a longtime U.S. representative. Beshear adds he doesn't necessarily think it's the proposed solutions by Democratic Socialists that are winning voters, but the belief that those candidates will fight to improve their lives. A person injured by fireworks over the July 4th weekend in Bloomington is being treated for injuries. The Monroe Fire Protection Department reported that medics responded to a medical emergency Friday at an address matching Emmanuel Church in Bloomington, which was hosting a fireworks show. One person suffered an upper body injury and was taken to IU Health Medical Hospital in Indianapolis by helicopter. According to the state fire marshal, 13,000 people were injured using fireworks in the U.S. last year. This is 89.3 WFPL News, 75 degrees at 435.
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0: 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I'm Scott Detrow.
1: And I'm Mary Louise Kelly. The Supreme Court allowed President Trump to revoke the legal status that has allowed 350,000 Haitians to live and work in the U.S., status they received because of dangerous conditions in Haiti. The administration says Haiti is safe enough to return to, but in court, Haitians argued racism motivated the decision. They are now coping with the court's rejection of that claim. NPR's Adrian Florido reports.
10: Over the years, President Trump has said many denigrating things about Haitians, including this about Haitian immigrants in Ohio.
11: They're eating the dogs, the people that came in. They're eating the cats. They're eating the pets of the people that live there.
10: At the Supreme Court, lawyers for Haitians in the U.S. on temporary protected status, or TPS, argued these and other comments were proof the administration's decision to revoke TPS for Haitians was motivated by racism. Gerlene Joseph runs the Haitian Bridge Alliance, a San Diego group that advocates for Haitian immigrants.
12: Haitians who are eating your pets has continued to be the narrative when it comes for Black people. Be afraid of Black people because they are going to steal your X, Y, and Z. Therefore, we have to make sure they are no longer a part of our community.
10: The Constitution prohibits government discrimination based on race, so the court had to decide, did race likely motivate the decision to end TPS for Haitians? In the majority opinion, Justice Samuel Alito said no. Trump's remarks, he wrote, were not overtly racial. In a dissent, Justice Elena Kagan said Trump's remarks were full of racial stereotypes and gave more examples of what he said, that Haiti is filthy, that Haitians in the U.S. probably have AIDS. The conservative majority's rejection of the racial animus claims and its ruling that courts have no say in the executive's TPS decisions mean ICE agents could soon start rounding up Haitians en masse.
13: It's like they treat us like we're not human.
10: Josiane Valsaint is one of the TPS holders about to lose her status. She's proud to be Haitian and had hoped the court would repudiate the president's attacks as racist. That it did not mess with her mind, she says.
13: Even though I know I'm not that, but I said, wait a minute, maybe what he said is true, because why they don't want us here while we are like working, paying tax, doing the right thing.
10: Another woman, Promise, asked me to use only her first name because she fears being detained by ICE. She avoids going out because of that.
14: Moi fier d'esque m'si ici, m'ba ka changer ça.
10: But also because the government's narrative about Haitians has made her worry about how people will treat her if they learn she is Haitian. Gerlene Joseph of the Haitian Bridge Alliance says this is common. To protect themselves when they go out, some Haitian immigrants have felt compelled to lie about where they come from.
12: Are you Haitian? Maybe I don't answer at all. Or I could say I'm Black, this, I'm Cuban, I'm, you know, anything but Haitian.
10: It's been hard for her to watch these ruptures form in a proud community.
12: The level of degradation of a human spirit, that is what we have experienced, and that is what we are witnessing today.
10: Her group is now asking Congress to step in to protect Haitian TPS holders, but is also helping people prepare in case ICE agents show up at their homes. Many Haitians, like Beatrice, are finding strength in identity and in Haiti's proud history as the world's first Black republic and the first nation to abolish slavery. Beatrice, a U.S. citizen, asked that we withhold her last name because her sisters have TPS.
15: Whatever the president or the Supreme Court said, it will never break us. Together, we're stronger. That's us, Haitian, beautiful people.
10: She hopes other people will take the time to see that. Adrian Florido, NPR News.
0: The death toll of the earthquakes in Venezuela has reached more than 3,500, and with tens of thousands of people still missing, officials expect that number to rise. Many survivors are staying in shelters or outdoor tents. As NPR's Duri Buscarin reports, the disaster's aftermath is straining a healthcare system already stretched to the brink.
16: When the earthquake hit, Luz Noguero was in the shower. She grabbed her clothes, couldn't find her keys, found her keys, ran out the door into the street. Then there was another aftershock, she said. We ran into the street, the main street, and it began to rain. We lost electricity, and there was no phone signal to call my family. Noguero left her asthma medication on the nightstand. She did not realize how hard it would be to replace it. When twin earthquakes hit north-central Venezuela on June 24th, thousands of people were killed. The death toll includes medical staff, says Ian Clark of the World Health Organization. For example, a woman who ran a maternal health initiative.
2: One example in La Guayra, the lady who was running the entire maternal pathways is missing and, of course, is presumed to have perished in the earthquake. So that is having a direct impact in terms of the response.
16: In addition, three hospitals in the disaster zone were critically damaged. Six more are only partially functional, the WHO said.
2: In terms of medical supplies, even prior to the earthquake, there was massive shortages, up to 37% of essential medicines in many of the hospitals.
16: Under ousted President Nicolas Maduro, Venezuela's economy collapsed. Medical supplies grew scarce, vaccination rates dropped, and cases of measles, diphtheria, and malaria surged. Almost a third of the nation's doctors left the country, according to the Venezuelan Medical Federation.
17: So that's kind of the normal situation in crisis, right?
16: Alejandro Arrieta is a health economist at Florida International University. He says patients at public hospitals often have to buy their own medical supplies.
17: So you go to the doctor and the doctor tells you, okay, if you need the surgery, this is the list.
16: Now, aid groups have come in and put up field hospitals. In addition to quake injuries, doctors are responding to a new wave of health issues, the kind that happen when thousands of people are suddenly displaced in the heat and the rain and the dust. This is Dr. Eduardo Celares, a senior health advisor for UNICEF.
18: And now they are seeing it's more diarrhea, respiratory infections, as well as skin diseases because they are exposed to the sun, for example, for many hours.
16: Dehydration, asthma attacks, high blood pressure, the normal health problems of normally healthy people who no longer have easy access to their medications, regular meals, or running water. People like Luz Noguera, who left her asthma medication behind. Her nephew in another state got in touch with Nicole Giro, who runs an education nonprofit called the Even Project.
19: It was a race against the clock to find all of the medicine she needed, the right equipment.
16: Giro reached out to WhatsApp groups,
19: checking in the obvious places of pharmacies and then having to ask around in groups because they were either sold out or very expensive or not the kind that they were looking for.
16: A volunteer for the project ended up driving the supplies to Noguero's family. And this, Giro says, is the reality on the ground.
19: There's a saying here of los buenos somos más. You know, the good people, we're the majority.
16: While medical workers do the best they can with the resources they have, she says, it's everyday people who have stepped up to fill the gaps. Meanwhile, Luz Noguero and her family are staying in tents near their home.
20: Yo estoy viva, le doy gracias a Dios por esto. Volvimos a nacer.
16: But I'm alive, thank God, she says. God gave us another chance at life. Duri Buscarin, NPR News, Washington.
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6: It's All Things Considered on this Monday afternoon from 89.3 WFPL. Good afternoon, 444. Violent crime has become less common in Louisville over the last few years, but that's not the full story. LPM's Beck Feldhaus Adams spoke to reporter Satchel Walton, who explained some of the long-term trends in the city's crime rate.
22: So, Satchel, what's the perception of violence and crime in Louisville?
23: It can really depend on where you get your news from.
3: If you frequent certain Facebook groups or police scanners, it may seem that violence and crime in Louisville are constantly marching higher. But that's not the case. LMPD and city officials have been touting that violent crime is down in the last few years. That's true, but it also doesn't tell the whole story. So I spent a few days digging into the data and talking to experts to get the bigger picture about long-term trends with crime in Louisville.
22: Let's start off with theft. What does the data tell you?
3: Sure. So robberies and burglaries have been trending down for a long time in Louisville and across the country. That's where someone might break and enter a house or use a gun to rob someone. But shoplifting and other theft without that explicit use of violence is more common, and it hasn't declined as consistently in Louisville.
22: And what about homicide rates?
3: First, it's worth saying that homicides are very rare compared to other crimes and don't always mirror the trends in other crimes. But they're also really important to discuss, primarily, of course, because people die and others are left grieving, but also because homicides take a lot of resources to respond to. So, the data. Across the U.S., 2025 likely had the lowest homicide rate of any year on record.
22: That sounds like good news.
3: It is. Unfortunately, the same cannot be said for Louisville. Last year, there were about 113 homicides here. So, on the one hand, the numbers are going in the right direction. That's way fewer homicides than during the height of the COVID-19 pandemic. 2020 and 2021 were very violent years. Each year, there were about 170 homicides. Thankfully, shootings have gone down a lot since then. On the other hand, last year still had more homicides than Louisville was experiencing just before the pandemic, and actually had twice as many as in the early 2010s.
22: So Louisville's homicide rate has gone down recently, but not by as much as the rest of the country. And it's higher than it was about 15 years ago.
3: Yeah, that's right. According to data from the Council on Criminal Justice, Louisville had a pretty much average homicide rate for large U.S. cities in 2019. But now it's significantly higher.
22: That's concerning.
3: Yes. But an expert on crime trends told me that any city can have a bad year, and he'd like to give it a little more time before being too worried about Louisville's homicide rate. And an executive of Louisville's Office for Violence Prevention told me that some of its programs to target violence in particular neighborhoods were showing strong results in recent years.
22: And what can researchers tell us about why crime rates rise and fall?
3: They have some insights and theories. Car thefts dramatically spiked in Louisville in 2023. That year, TikTok videos showed how to steal Kias and Hyundais, and thefts rose across the country. But those numbers have declined since the car companies introduced better anti-theft technology. But usually, it's hard to say why crime rises or falls. Why did shootings increase nationally in 2020 and 2021, hitting Louisville especially hard? It's an important question, but we don't have a conclusive answer. And if we can't answer a big national question like that, it's even harder to figure out why homicides in Louisville remain stubbornly high relative to where they were in the early 2010s.
22: Satchel Walton, reporter in the LPM newsroom, thank you for sitting down and unpacking your findings with us.
3: Always an honor and a privilege.
6: 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Good afternoon, I'm Rip Reinhart. Russia has again launched heavy airstrikes on the Ukrainian capital of Kyiv.
4: This attack is the second major one in like 4 days. Last week, Russian missiles killed more than 30 people in the Ukrainian capital.
6: Ukraine struck back with drones targeting Russia's energy infrastructure. We'll have more from reporters on the ground in Kyiv and in Moscow next hour on All Things Considered.
5: 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Estimates at 502-554-2501.
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24: Roughly 1 in 8 Americans say they're taking a GLP-1 drug such as Ozempic or Wegovy, but not just for weight loss.
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24: 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That's on the next On Point.
6: Tonight at 7 on WFPL. We have a chance of showers and thunderstorms this afternoon. Some areas certainly have already received their share. For tonight, a 30% chance of evening showers and thunderstorms, a low down to around 70. And then for Tuesday, we have a 40% chance of showers and thunderstorms. The chance for rain increases as we proceed through the week. Currently 75 degrees at the airport. It's warmer downtown. Not sure what the temperature is, but it's definitely warmer. And it's 4:50.
1: From NPR News, this is All Things Considered. I'm Mary Louise Kelly.
0: And I'm Scott Detrow. The Nitty Gritty Dirt Band has been making music for 60 years. You and me going fishing in the dark, lying on our backs and counting the stars. The band has released multiple hits over the decades, like Fishing in the Dark and An American Dream. Voila, an American dream. Well, we can travel, girl, without any means. Don't worry, they're not done making music together, but they are taking a break from the road. Last month, the Nitty Gritty Dirt Band wrapped their All the Good Times tour, their last shows as touring musicians. So we thought it was a good time to talk to frontman Jeff Hanna. Way back in my memory, there's a scene that I recall. You just wrapped up a tour. How are you feeling?
7: Mixed emotions. You know, the band hit on May 13th of this year, we hit our 60th anniversary from when we started in Long Beach, California. And it's quite a run.
0: Yeah.
7: And we're very grateful, really extremely grateful that we've been able to do this all these years and have had a great time.
0: What, if anything, felt different to you on the stage, off the stage, knowing this was a farewell tour?
7: We're still kind of processing that. We all, you know, all of us got a little choked up on some of those shows. My son, Jamie, has been playing with us since 2018. And he typically would introduce me somewhere in the middle of the set. And, you know, he got... You know, he grew up on this music, so, and he's a great, great singer, songwriter, guitar player, all of the above. I'm very proud of him and happy that to have been alongside him for the last 8 years. But, you know, when somebody starts getting choked up, then it's contagious.
0: Yeah, everybody does.

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1: The FIFA World Cup continues, and there's been a lot happening off the pitch. President Trump disagreed with a red card call on a U.S. player.
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1: And you're listening to All Things Considered from 89.3 WFPL at 544. The Appalachia Mid-South Newsroom recently wrapped up a month-long series all about signal species. These are animals, plants, and other organisms that offer us clues about the changing world around us, if you pay close enough attention. LPM's Bill Burton sat down with Deputy Managing Editor John Boyle to discuss how the series came together with our partners in Kentucky, Tennessee, and West Virginia.
2: So tell me a little bit more about signal species.
3: Signal species are the wildlife around us that can give us deeper insight into our environment, specifically our role in ecosystems and how climate change is affecting them. When temperatures go up, when it rains more or less, when waterways become polluted, it can alter different habitats, and the animals that call those habitats home will react accordingly, and it's up to us to notice.
2: How did this series come to be?
3: It originated with Megan Jones, the digital editor for WPLN, our partners in Nashville. She proposed a video series about species like this, but it just seemed ripe for something bigger, given the resources that we have through the Appalachian Mid-South Newsroom. So we adapted that idea to include not only five videos, but five radio features and web posts with a bunch of visuals. We recruited reporters from Nashville, Knoxville, Louisville, Bowling Green, and Charleston, West Virginia, to cover a variety of animals and plants.
2: What are some of the interesting changes you were able to dive into?
3: Well, our first feature from WPLN's Caroline Eggers took a look at how black bears are encountering people more frequently down in Tennessee. And this can be attributed to a number of reasons.
4: In mid-May, the Great Smoky Mountains National Park was in severe drought. Former longtime park ranger Greg Grieco says this exacerbates the scarcity of food in the spring.
5: This time of year, bears' diets are pretty much limited to salad and grubs.
4: That can push bears to search for food around people.
2: What are some of the examples of signal species folks in our area might see?
3: Kudzu was a big hit. Our video that included reporting from WUOT's Jackie Sieber got more than 500,000 views on Instagram alone. That's an invasive vine that you can find throughout the region.
6: The kudzu's lush beauty can be deceiving. Underneath the blanket of soft green leaves, native plants are fighting for survival.
7: Kudzu's kind of like the glamorous villain, I think, that everybody sees because it looks like a big monster, you know, and it's the vine that ate the South.
3: And another fun installment came from LPM's own Giselle Roden. She took a trip out to Bernheim Forest and Arboretum, who just a couple years ago found their first living nine-banded armadillo.
8: These armadillos are about the size of a large cat. They can't store enough fat in their little bodies to hibernate in the cold, so they're constantly on the move looking for warmer areas. They're largely found in hot spots like the Deep South, Mexico, and South America. But since 1970, average temperatures in Kentucky have increased by nearly 3 degrees.
2: We've talked about some of the larger animals and a vine that's seemingly everywhere. What about some of the signal species that might not be so obvious?
3: Well, it turns out Kentucky and Tennessee are home to some of the most biodiverse mussel populations in the world. WKU Public Radio's Hope Heffley spoke with experts about their population decline.
9: If more mollusks disappear, it would leave many other animals without a food source, and fish would also struggle to thrive in foggy, unfiltered water.
3: And the same goes for bats. Millions of them have died in recent decades from diseases like white nose syndrome and climate change. West Virginia Public Broadcasting's Eric Douglas reported a lot of the benefits bats provide are overlooked.
10: There was a study some years ago that estimated that insect pest control provided by bats was worth over $8 billion.
2: That's the Appalachia Mid-South Newsroom's Deputy Managing Editor, John Boyle. John, thanks to you and the reporters that worked on this fascinating series.
3: Thank you for having me, Bill.
1: And you can learn more about the Signal Species series when you visit lpm.org/signalspecies. 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I'm Rip Reinhart. Coming up, the Society of St. Pius X has responded defiantly to Pope Leo XIV's excommunication of the non-traditionalist group. So what does excommunication mean and how will it affect the church? More details on that coming up next.
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13: Sarah Southwick just wanted to learn how to landscape her backyard. 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
13: I'm Rima Jerez, how to turn your love for plants into a business. 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
1: Marketplace is coming up next. That's at 6 o'clock following All Things Considered here on 89.3 WFPL. Still have a chance for some showers and thunderstorms this evening with a low of around 70 degrees. Tuesday will bring another chance for showers and thunderstorms. 40% chance for rain tomorrow, mainly in the afternoon, and a high near 87. We have a better chance for rain later on in the week, up to an 80% chance by Friday and Friday night. Currently in Louisville, we are back up to 82 degrees as All Things Considered continues at 550.
0: On a Monday, it's All Things Considered from NPR News. I'm Mary Louise Kelly.
5: And I'm Scott Detrow. The Vatican has excommunicated members of the conservative Catholic group called the Society of St. Pius X. The move comes after the Society ordained four new bishops last week without the approval of the Pope and despite a warning from Pope Leo just days before. Joining us to explain this is NPR religion correspondent Jason DeRose. Hey, Jason.
15: Hey, Scott.
5: Let's start with the group itself. What can you tell us about them?
15: Well, the Society of St. Pius X is a small, ultra-traditionalist group founded in 1970, has about 750 priests worldwide today, and rejects many of the reforms of Vatican II. That's that major theological council that took place in the 1960s. For instance, the group promotes the use of the Latin Mass and rejects the liturgy in the common language of the people. But Scott, one of the biggest ideas of Vatican II was a shift in the attitude toward other faiths, that other religions can be sourced of truth and holiness. The St. Pius group opposes relationships with other faiths and with other non-Catholic Christians. Just last week, it called the Pope sharing the stage with other religions a humiliation. And despite those bishop consecrations without papal approval, the Vatican says there's a schism. And because of that group and the clergy and laity in that group, are now excommunicated.
5: So let's talk about two of the terms you just used, schism and excommunication. First of all, explain what a schism is in the context of the Catholic Church.
15: Well, I spoke with Father Thomas Rausch. He's a Jesuit priest and professor emeritus of theology at Loyola Marymount University here in Los Angeles. He explains schism this way.
16: Schism means that you have broken communion with the church. You're no longer in a proper relationship with it. Breaking off because of some theological position or some quarrel with authority.
15: So a rejection of the authority of the church hierarchy, the Vatican. In this case, the idea that all those bishops must be approved by the Pope, approval which the Society did not have, and also because of the rejection of those core Vatican II theological teachings around interfaith relations.
5: And the other term, one that as a Catholic I shudder inadvertently to even say out loud, excommunication.
15: Well, someone who's been excommunicated isn't allowed to participate in the sacraments of the church, so they can't receive the Eucharist, get married in the church, so forth. They are out of communion or out of relationship with the church. Now, it's important to understand, says Rausch, that excommunication is an important punishment that's meant to be a corrective. The idea of denying the sacrament is about showing how serious the issue is, and it's meant to bring people back into the Catholic Church. So to that end, for instance, the Archbishop of San Antonio issued a letter urging people there not to attend Mass at a chapel in the area affiliated with the St. Pius Society, but rather go to Mass at a congregation that is recognized by the Archdiocese and by the Vatican.
5: How has the group in question, the Society of St. Pius, responded to this punishment?
15: Well, the group sent an open letter to Pope Leo after the excommunications. It describes the actions of the Society as a, quote, moral duty, and suggests that the group is not backing down, saying what the Society, quote, has done and will continue to do is nothing other than an extraordinary initiative for the salvation of souls. It calls the excommunications unjust and invalid and says the Society is willing to suffer the sanctions for the good of the church.
5: That is NPR religion correspondent Jason DeRose. Thanks so much.
15: You're welcome.
0: Last August, 16-year-old Purity Wamboi was home during her school break in Nairobi, Kenya, helping with chores, says her mom, Rachel Wanjiru.
17: She wasn't feeling too well. She used to cough severely. She had chest pains. Sometimes I could hear her shivering, and therefore I asked her to take a break.
0: But things kept getting worse. As Ari Daniel reports, for 3 weeks, Purity's mother raced to figure out what was wrong amidst a lapse in USAID funding in the country.
18: Rachel Wanjiru says that her daughter tried to keep the discomfort to herself.
17: She understood that I didn't have money and she didn't want to stress me out.
18: Wanjiru got her some painkillers, which helped. But after Purity returned to school, the pain came back, stronger. Wanjiru brought her into a local clinic for a checkup. It was pneumonia, the medical staff told her. But she didn't respond to the treatment. A couple weeks passed. Tabitha Mugweru works as a community health promoter and is a close family friend.
19: I met them on the road. They were coming from a private hospital. Then I saw Purity was very weak. Purity was not doing well at all.
18: Mugweru referred Purity to a governmental health center, which sent her for a chest x-ray. This wasn't pneumonia. It was tuberculosis.
19: The TB was diagnosed very, very late.
18: She got new medications, but the bacterial infection had already consumed a portion of Purity's lungs. Mugweru says there had been a more extensive team of community health promoters who used to fan out into Kenya, visiting families in their homes, where they may have caught something like Purity's TB sooner. But these workers were paid with funds that came from USAID. When the Trump administration shuttered the agency, Mugweru says that money dried up.
19: Most of them stopped working when USAID withdrew their support. They could have reached Purity earlier during home visits.
18: The TB treatment came too late for Purity, who at that point didn't even want to take all the pills. Her condition deteriorated rapidly. Then came the day when she asked to sit in the sunshine and have a cup of porridge. Mugweru recalls that after Purity went back inside, things got bad.
19: She started shaking. Shaking, and then her eyes were wide open, and they turned white.
18: They called an Uber to take her to the hospital.
19: Purity died when I was holding her. We didn't think that Purity was going to die, no. We thought everything was going to be good. Then, all of a sudden, boom, Purity is no more.
18: Mugweru says that she wished those health promoters continued getting paid so they could have kept on doing their work. Maybe, she says, Purity would still be alive. NPR reached out to State Department officials. They sent a statement that didn't address the specifics of Purity's story, but pointed to the Trump administration's signing of the first bilateral health memorandum of understanding with Kenya, amounting to a total of $2.5 billion over 5 years, with funding from both countries that supports, in part, tuberculosis programs. The State Department wrote, quote, "This co-investment model ensures greater country ownership and accountability." But the new U.S. contribution is less than previous USAID funding levels for Kenya. For Rachel Wanjiru, she says her life has a different shape since her daughter's passing.
17: Sometimes I feel like I could just take my two sons and go with them far, far away, to a place where I don't have to come back from. Since Purity's death, I felt like a part of me has been taken away.
18: It's a reality, she says, that's put a dent of pain in her heart. For NPR News, I'm Ari Daniel.

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1: A top scorer for the U.S. men's soccer team was set to miss a critical match. Then President Trump intervened. World Cup politics on the next morning edition from NPR News.
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3: A recent LPM News investigation found that 1,800 Louisville households may have been getting the wrong ballots for years due to errors by the Jefferson County Clerk's Office. I'm news managing editor Amina Elahi, and I edited this story by Justin Hicks and Roberta Roldan. We sat down together to discuss how they learned about this problem, what they did over 6 weeks to report it out, and what might happen next.
4: The president's half-rally, half-national address on the 4th of July was evacuated, delayed, but eventually delivered just before the clock struck 5th of July. He talked about communism so much it felt like 1954 out there on the National Mall.
5: America will never be a communist country. Won't happen.
4: He talked at length about some of the nation's past military glories, and he spoke briefly about some of his recent interventions.
5: Our recent victory by sinking the entire Iranian Navy, 159 ships, to the bottom of the sea, all done in just a moment's time.
4: He did not mention that he still hasn't really managed to end his war in Iran.
5: You look at Iran, we wiped it out.
4: And the president made zero mention of the nation's longest ongoing military intervention. In fact, he seldom talks about it. Few people in Washington do. But President Trump has been quietly ratcheting up airstrikes in Somalia, so we are going to talk about that on Today Explained from Vox.
6: Live from NPR News in Washington, I'm Janine Herbst. Calls are growing for Maine's Democratic Senate candidate, Graham Plattner, to drop out of the race to unseat incumbent Republican Susan Collins, including Maine's Democratic Party leadership. This over new allegations of sexual assault. This after a woman who dated Plattner alleges he assaulted her. He denies that.
7: I wanted to directly address the troubling, serious, and false allegations against me. Any accusation of non-consensual behavior is categorically false. Over the last 10 months, I have been deeply humbled by the faith Mainers have put in me.
6: But Plattner says his campaign is taking time to reflect on the best path forward. Under state law, Plattner has a week to decide whether to withdraw from the race in time for the party to put someone else's name on the November ballot. A brutal heat wave on the East Coast is easing up a bit, with highs in the 80s in the mid-Atlantic. But the extreme heat was severe, and in New Jersey, at least 19 people died from heat-related problems during last week's heat wave. NPR's Alejandra Barunda has more.
8: The intense heat blanketing the Northeast has backed off for now, but it permanently changed many families who lost loved ones to it. State Health Commissioner Dr. Raynard Washington says many of those who died were found in their homes without air conditioning. Others were outside or in parked cars. Washington says the heat hit many different kinds of people.
9: It's important to note that the age ranges for these individuals were not just the elderly. There were folks who were younger adults.
8: Heat kills more people every year in the U.S. than any other kind of weather disaster. And it's likely that even more people died last week from heat. It could take months to learn the heat wave's true toll. Alejandra Barunda, NPR News.
6: Wall Street higher by the closing bell. The Dow up 155 points to close at 53,055. That's a record. This is NPR News. Russia launched another deadly missile and drone attack overnight on Ukraine, killing at least 22 people. This ahead of the NATO meeting in Ankara, Turkey, that starts tomorrow. Ukrainian President Zelensky is expected to address this issue at the summit this week, asking for more U.S.-made Patriot missiles. And the White House says President Trump will meet with Zelensky on Wednesday. A new study adds to the evidence that exercise and daily movement can help protect cognitive health. NPR's Allison Aubrey reports the study includes analysis of thousands of adults aged 80 and up.
10: If you want to protect against memory loss and dementia, research shows there are steps you can take to reduce your risk. A study of super movers finds older people who maintain an exceptional gait, walking as fast as people a few decades younger, are more likely to stay mentally sharp, explained study author Sophia Millman.
11: The biggest takeaway was that super movers are about 50% less likely to develop cognitive decline.
10: Researchers say walking is a proxy of good health, requiring
0: balance, coordination, and strength. Genes play a role, as do lifestyle habits, including diet, sleep, stress management, and picking a type of activity that will keep you moving. Allison Aubrey, NPR News.
6: In men's World Cup soccer tonight, the U.S. plays Belgium in Seattle. I'm Janine Herbst, NPR News in Washington.
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4: Coming up on The Arts Hour with me, Nikki Beatty, American actors Amy Adams and Patrick Wilson talk about starring in Cape Fear, the TV series. French auteur François Ozon on his film version of Albert Camus' The Stranger. And we hear from singing legend Chaka Khan.
5: I knew why I was on this earth. That's what God gave me, along with the whole spiel, because he said, you're down here, I'm sending you down to sing and to say something. You know what I'm saying? Yeah, I'm still at it.
4: Also on the show, U.S. author Siri Hustvedt talks about the writing she's done since losing her husband, the novelist Paul Auster. You'll hear my interview with a new voice in Indian cinema, Rohan Karnewadi. He talks about his groundbreaking new film, Cactus Pears. And there's music from Australian Ghanaian rapper Genesis Owusu. All that and more coming up on The Arts Hour.
6: Live from NPR News in Washington, I'm Ryland Barton. Senate Democratic leader Chuck Schumer and local leaders are calling for Graham Plattner to drop out of the Maine Senate race after a sexual assault allegation reported by Politico. Plattner is facing incumbent Republican Susan Collins, and Democrats see the race as key to winning control of the Senate. He's denying the allegation, as NPR's Elena Moore reports.
7: Politico's story details an account made by a former girlfriend of Plattner who alleges that in 2021, Plattner entered her home in rural Maine, intoxicated, and forced her to have sex with him, despite her repeatedly saying no. NPR has not independently verified those claims, and Plattner has denied them, though he also says in a statement that he's taking time to, quote, reflect on the best path forward. Plattner is now facing louder calls to suspend his bid, with top backers.